0: Well, after all, is that not a true characteristic of sleep? To be asleep and not really know it? Paul tells us in 2 Timothy, the 3rd chapter, in the 1st verse, that perilous times shall come in the last days. We understand by that that it will be dangerous times for men's souls. These dangers rise from many sources, but the drowsy condition of this day increases the danger. I think it would go without saying that we are living in the last days. Proceeding upon this fact, that the above statements are true, I wish to call attention today to a few things that I believe we need to be awakened out of our sleep to realize this very hour. I know of no better place to begin than at the foundation of a Christian's life. And if we have been correctly taught, repentance is the foundation of a born-again experience. As far as I'm concerned, there needs to be renewed emphasis upon genuine repentance. To follow the ear-tickling tendency of this day, when many preachers are more concerned about popularity and prestige for themselves than they are the true salvation of lost souls. Oh, repentance is the need. The time-worn message that we have read on signs along the highway, repent or perish, is still what a sinning world needs to hear. It is time also to wake up to the fact that there are a lot of neo-evangelicals and neo-Pentecostals who are loose, and instead of preaching a separated, holy Christian life, they apply the cold water treatment to what a separation really is. Not only do they tolerate worldliness in the church, but they encourage an integration of all the principles of the Bible in order to get the word out, they say. God knows, and we should know it, that it is high time to cry aloud and spare not. Sin and worldliness need to be exposed and denounced. It is time to denounce it. Sometimes I sit in churches, sometimes I listen to preachers, and I wonder, is there one here that will stand up and say simply, "Preacher, tell me how it is. Tell me what I need." The popular thing today is to play with emotions and just make folk feel good. I believe in most of the religious services around our nation and world, it is the primary motive of the preacher to get an emotional response in the affirmative and in the receptive part of that personality. Sure, everyone likes to feel good, but do not ever forget it. No one feels better than a soul that has been deeply convicted of sins and experienced genuine repentance. Oh, I remember some years ago in Bob Jones College, one night in a trailer, I bowed, my heart broke, I repented of my sins. I genuinely repented, and oh, what a feeling it brought. Not just surface, superficial, emotional reactions, but a deep feeling in the soul. I was glad again. I could meet God and man because I had repented. It is not only time to repent, it is not only a time to live a separated, holy life, but it is also time to awake to the fact that worldliness in the church not only is taking, but has taken a great toll of the spiritual stamina of the individual and weakened the testimony of many Christians. It has even silenced the testimony of others. The lack of conviction, the lack of a standard, oh, the lack of a backbone, and the failure along that line after we have repented, after we have been separated from the world. This produced painless births in the church. There's no travail, and the babies are stillborn. Consequently, many professors arise from altar's bench, prayer rooms, or a standing posture to go back unpardoned to the pew, unsaved, unborn. Oh, dear friend, today, how much we need to realize it is time to have convictions, to have spiritual stamina, to be ready to take a stand as the world meets you going in the other direction. Thus, if we do not practice this standard, reality gives way to make-believe, and we have phony Christians. People go from the fancy rather than the fact. They're following the path of least resistance in the modern churchianity and religiosity of the time. Where are all the preachers who have been heard to say, quote, "I'll preach it if I have to preach it on a street corner," unquote? Cowardly, they run for cover. The hireling for the wage, the position, the saving of face. Some have, however, woke up to the fact, they say, that they have been wrong, lo, these many years, and I'm going to change. But it is only a sermon. They return to the squalor of the ordinary without repentance, holiness, and stamina. It is also time that we awake to the fact that we stand at the crossroads. Will we follow the crowd or the Christ? Will we seek the old paths wherein is the good way, around old-fashioned altars, old-fashioned Bible reading, old-fashioned restitution, old-fashioned Christian living? Yes, it's time to follow Christ and not the crowd. This is the greatest age in history for the crowd. The crowd. Right in the time of what many acclaim as the greatest revival of our time, because of the crowds, the church has lost its power to give birth and discipline its people. I recently heard of one of our noted evangelists expressing alarm because of this condition. Some of us are sincerely looking for the evidence of a real, heaven-born, God-sent, Holy Ghost revival. We live in a time of the crowd. We live in a time of crowd intoxication. Everybody seems to want to be with a crowd. The crowd of politics. The crowd of educational plunder. The crowd of the charisma meeting. Too much ganging up will do us no good. Jesus preached his greatest sermons to individuals, and it is in the privacy of individual conscience that the greatest work will be done. I repeat, there's just too much ganging up and crowds in our day. Too much methodological crowding together. It is weakening the individual saint and godly walk. It has been said that when a doctor calls another doctor in to counsel around the bed of a patient, it doesn't mean that the patient has a problem. It means the doctor has a problem. And by ganging up the doctors, crowding in the doctors, they'll nod and give some mumbling, mumming expression, Maybe it's this. We need to get away from the crowd, not in monasticism, not as a monk, but there needs to be a solitude where we can drink alone with our Lord and walk apart from the crowd. Jesus did that. Until we see saints weeping for sinners, new converts anxious to tell of their newfound joy, church members looking for the midweek prayer meeting and praying more than the usual 2 or 3 minutes, a revival of Bible reading, a rebuilding of the family altar of worship, a putting away of the old life, and the great enjoyment of the resurrection of the new life. I'm not willing to admit we are having a revival in our time. Oh, may God lead us back to the Bible and forward in prayer and out into a world paralyzed and out of joint, because it is time for men to turn to God. There is what is known as Christian psychology now, which has its place in a way, no doubt. But this can never take the place of Holy Ghost power. I'm afraid that psychology has become the persuasion of the crowd rather than the Holy Ghost persuading it. It will cause men to perform many wonderful religious acts, psychology will. Positive thinking is powerful, but men are not saved by religious acts and positive thinking. Perhaps it has won more dollars for the preachers than it has souls for Christ. Men with very limited amount of psychology, and what they did have was poor in quality, have often been great soul winners. May God help us to arise today. It is high time to awake out of sleep, for now is our salvation nearer than when we believed. May God bless us through His Word, by His Spirit today. In Jesus' name, amen.
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Christ, the superlative, the King of Kings, the Lord of Lords, the Song of Songs. 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

Then were there brought unto him little children, that he should put his hands on them and pray. And the disciples rebuked them. But Jesus said, Suffer little children, and forbid them not to come unto me, for of such is the kingdom of heaven.

And Jesus called a little child unto him, and set him in the midst of them, and said, Verily I say unto you, except ye be converted, and become as little children, ye shall not enter into the kingdom of heaven. Whosoever therefore shall humble himself as this little child, the same is the greatest in the kingdom of heaven.

0: Open thou mine eyes, that I may behold wondrous things out of thy law. As we draw aside to the burning bush of God's holy word, may the Spirit of God bless this reading to be a lamp to your feet and a light to your path. The scripture reading is from the Authorized Version of the Bible.
1: The Book of Psalms, Psalm 55. Give ear to my prayer, O God, and hide not thyself from my supplication. Attend unto me and hear me. I mourn in my complaint and make a noise, because of the voice of the enemy, because of the oppression of the wicked. For they cast iniquity upon me, and in wrath they hate me. My heart is sore pained within me, and the terrors of death are fallen upon me. Fearfulness and trembling are come upon me, and horror hath overwhelmed me. And I said, Oh, that I had wings like a dove! For then would I fly away and be at rest. Lo, then would I wander far off and remain in the wilderness. Selah. I would hasten my escape from the windy storm and tempest. Destroy, O Lord, and divide their tongues, for I have seen violence and

0: we took sweet counsel together, and walked unto the house of God in company. Let death seize upon them, and let them go down quick into hell, for wickedness is in their dwellings and among them. As for me, I will call upon God, and the Lord shall save me. Evening and morning and at noon will I pray and cry aloud, and he shall hear my voice. He hath delivered my soul in peace from the battle that was against me, for there were many with me. God shall hear and afflict them, even he that abideth of old. Selah. Because they have no changes, therefore they fear not God. He hath put forth his hands against such as be at peace with him. He hath broken his covenant. The words of his mouth were smoother than butter, but war was in his heart. His words were softer than oil, yet were they drawn swords. Cast thy burden upon the Lord, and he shall sustain thee. He shall never suffer the righteous to be moved. But thou, O God, shalt bring them down into the pit of destruction. Bloody and deceitful men shall not live out half their days. But I will trust in thee.
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0: We now bring you the Providence Pulpit with Pastor Oscar Coggin. May today's message be used of the Lord to show the truth concealed within His Word, and in His book revealed, you see the Lord. And now, Pastor Coggin.
1: Let me welcome you back to Providence Pulpit today. We want to continue in our study in the book of Jude as we now come toward the close of it. Looks like we'll probably have one or two more lessons, and then we will be done with this precious little book. Jude is certainly a timely book as it deals with the apostate. And I want to call your attention this morning as we begin our study in the book of Jude back to this one phrase in verse 4, where the Bible says that these men that had crept in unawares, they came in very quietly, they came in with a smile on their face, they came in with that Christian look, but they were there to disrupt. They were there to preach another gospel. They were there to turn the grace of our God in to lasciviousness. You know, folks, to me, that is an amazing thing to think that there would be men who claim to know God, to know His Lord, Jesus Christ, and they would take the grace of God and turn it into unbridled lust for gain and for glory, and they would hurt the child of God. They would bring a disappointment. They would bring another gospel. They would lead down another road. They would talk about other things other than holiness. They would talk about other things than the blood of Christ. They would deny Christ came in the flesh. They would just take and pervert the gospel of the Lord Jesus Christ. It's one thing for a heathen, an ungodly man, a man that does not know Christ, to do these things. But for men who claim to know Christ, for men who lift up His name, for men who pretend to glorify His name, oh my, the word apostate, this falling away. And folks, they're falling away from that which is the truth, the Lord Jesus Christ. They're falling away from the only hope of mankind in the light of redemption. They're falling away from an eternal glory with our Lord Jesus Christ. They're turning away from the things that the Lord has made, has created, that He has ordained. And yet, the Bible says these men were ordained to this condemnation. I'm telling you, dear friend, it is a serious thing to trifle with the things of a holy God. It's a serious thing to fall into the hand of a consuming God that will judge with clarity and properly. Oh, may we view the Bible through the prism of the eyes of our Lord Jesus Christ, through the power of the Holy Spirit. But last week, we left off around verses 8 and 9, where these men are filthy dreamers. They defile the flesh. They're given over to sensual desires. And we notice that this was in the passive voice. And this is what happens when a man falls away from the things of God. When he falls away from the truth, it will now take over his life. And it will blind him. And it will take him down a road that he is blind to, he is oblivious to, and he will become consumed by these things. He will become bold against dominions and powers, against dignities. He will speak against the things of God. And yet, we must be very careful as to how we handle an apostate in our age. Even Michael, the archangel in verse 9, when contending with the devil, disputing about the body of Moses, did not bring an accusation against the devil. but he rebuked him in the name of the Lord. We've got to understand something else about an apostate. He is controlled by Satan. He is what the Apostle John calls in 1 John, Antichrist in the plural. There will be many in the last days. There will be many in the last hours. And we are truly seeing this in the age and day in which we live. They're going to speak evil of those things which they know nothing about. What are these things? The things of God, the things of the Bible, the things of truth. And their nature is going to be that of a brute beast, that which tears in pieces, that which wounds and hurts and kills, and they corrupt themselves. And you know, folks, we're now living in a nation that has corrupted itself because we have turned from the truth of God. It is a sad thing to watch America fall into the hand of apostasy. It is a sad thing to watch the church fall into the hands of apostasy. But what is far greater than that is to watch independent, fundamental Baptist churches fall into apostasy today. We talk about God. We give a gospel message that is limited. We have sold out on contemporary Christian music. We have literally fallen away from the truth. We have fallen away from our foundation. And many will argue this point. Many will take a difference with me. But it is true. And then alone, sadly to say, there is no preaching for the holiness of the Christian. We're now seeing a world, a Christianity, that wants to be like the world. It wants to dress like the world. It wants to act like the world. And it desires the world. But the Lord will tell us in this little book of Jude, just 25 verses, in verse 11, "Woe unto them." What a grief they're going to confront before God. What a sorrow. Last week we talked about the heart of an apostate. Today we want to talk about the soul of an apostate. For they have characteristics of men in the Bible that God has condemned throughout the Word of God. There is Korah. "Woe unto them, for they have gone in the way of Cain." Now, Cain and Abel, going all the way back to the book of Genesis chapter 4, God warned Cain, "Cain, sin lieth at the door." It's at the very threshold of the door. Cain, you remember, had brought an offering of his crop, but he did not bring a blood sacrifice. I think Cain brought the best of his crops to the Lord as an offering, a sacrifice. But he did not bring what God had commanded, a blood sacrifice. Abel did bring a blood sacrifice. The Lord accepted it. And there was jealousy there. And there was anger there. And the Lord offered to Cain an opportunity of repentance. The Lord offered to Cain the opportunity to get this thing right. But what does Cain do? He moves into a life of deceit, rebellion. He opposes the things of God. And he walks with his brother in the field. That's an interesting word in the Bible. It becomes a picture of the world. And he butchers, he kills his righteous brother Abel. And Cain will go on and build a civilization that is opposed to God. He wants no part of God. The only way he will have God is on his own term. And my dear friend, we will never have Jesus Christ on our term. There will never be salvation on our term. It's going to have to be the work of Christ. There is the doctrine of repentance that is never dealt with anymore, that I must turn from my sins. I must flee from my sins. I must go in another direction. And then there is the era of Balaam, the greediness. Now, God made it very clear to this prophet of Mesopotamia, you do not go with Balaam. You do not go with his people. Balak's desire was to curse God's people. Balak was a king of the Moabite. But Balaam would disobey God and he would follow. And when he would go to curse, God would not allow it. God would not allow this man to curse his people. but he would always bless them. But what was it that Balaam desired? The money, the glory, the fame, the riches. And when you look at the life of Balaam, he will die with the enemy. And he will go, and while he may not have cursed Israel, if we go and study this out in the book of Numbers, we're going to find that he taught Balak the Moabite, you commit adultery with the children of Israel, fornication, and God would allow him to die with the enemy. That will be his reward. And then there is the gainsaying of Korah. Now Korah spoke against God's man. He spoke against God's anointed. He challenged his calling. He challenged Moses' leadership. And after all that he had witnessed God do in the presence of Moses and the presence of Israel, this man gainsaid. He rebelled. He literally spoke against the man of God. Precious people, let me share something with you today. Be careful what you say about a true man of God. You speak against him, God will deal with you. And the ground opened up and swallowed Korah and his company, and they fell into hell. There's the seriousness of the response from God to an apostate. God will deal. God will not be mocked, and God will not allow the wonderful grace of Christ to be turned into lasciviousness. And Lord's willing, next week we'll pick up with spots, or literally hidden rocks in your feast of charity, fellowship among the true brethren of Christ. May God bless you in all that you endeavor to do for him, in Jesus' name.
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0: Open thou mine eyes, that I may behold wondrous things out of thy law. As we draw aside to the burning bush of God's holy word, may the Spirit of God bless this reading to be a lamp to your feet and a light to your path. The scripture reading is from the Authorized Version of the Bible.
1: The second book of Samuel, otherwise called the second book of the Kings. Chapter 7. And it came to pass, when the king sat in his house, and the Lord had given him rest round about from all his enemies, that the king said unto Nathan the prophet, See now, I dwell in an house of cedar, but the ark of God dwelleth within curtains. And Nathan said to the king, Go, do all that is in thine heart, for the Lord is with thee. And it came to pass that night that the word of the Lord came unto Nathan, saying, Go and tell my servant David, Thus saith the Lord, Shalt thou build me an house for me to dwell in? Whereas I have not dwelt in any house since the time that I brought up the children of Israel out of Egypt even to this day, but have walked in a tent and in a tabernacle. In all the places wherein I have walked with all the children of Israel, spake I a word with any of the tribes of Israel, whom I commanded to feed my people Israel, saying, Why build ye not me an house of cedar? Now therefore, so shalt thou say unto my servant David, Thus saith the Lord of hosts, I took thee from the sheep cot, from following the sheep, to be ruler over my people, over Israel. And I was with thee whithersoever thou wentest, and have cut off all thine enemies out of thy sight, and have made thee a great name, like unto the name of the great men that are in the earth. Moreover, I will appoint a place for my people Israel, and will plant them, that they may dwell in a place of their own, and move no more. Neither shall the children of wickedness afflict them any more, as before time, and as since the time that I commanded judges to be over my people Israel, and have caused thee to rest from all thine enemies. Also the Lord telleth thee that he will make thee an house. And when thy days be fulfilled, and thou shalt sleep with thy fathers, I will set up thy seed after thee, which shall proceed out of thy bowels, and I will establish his kingdom. He shall build an house for my name, and I will establish the throne of his kingdom forever. I will be his father, and he shall be my son. If he commit iniquity, I will chasten him with the rod of men and with the stripes of the children of men. But my mercy shall not depart away from him, as I took it from Saul, whom I put away before thee. And thine house and thy kingdom shall be established forever before thee. Thy throne shall be established forever. According to all these words, and according to all this vision, so did Nathan speak unto David. Then went King David in, and sat before the Lord, and he said, Who am I, O Lord God? And what is my house, that thou hast brought me hitherto? And this was yet a small thing in thy sight, O Lord God, but thou hast spoken also of thy servant's house for a great while to come. And is this the manner of man, O Lord God? And what can David say more unto thee? For thou, Lord God, knowest thy servant. For thy word's sake, and according to thine own heart, hast thou done all these great things to make thy servant know them. Wherefore, thou art great, O Lord God, for there is none like thee, neither is there any God beside thee, according to all that we have heard with our ears. And what one nation in the earth is like thy people, even like Israel, whom God went to redeem for a people to himself, and to make him a name, and to do for you great things and terrible, for thy land, before thy people, which thou redeemedst to thee from Egypt, from the nations and their gods. For thou hast confirmed to thyself thy people Israel to be a people unto thee forever, and thou, Lord, art become their God. And now, O Lord God, the word that thou hast spoken concerning thy servant and concerning his house, establish it forever, and do as thou hast said. And let thy name be magnified forever, saying, The Lord of hosts is the God over Israel. And let the house of thy servant David be established before thee. For thou, O Lord of hosts, God of Israel, hast revealed to thy servant, saying, I will build thee an house. Therefore hath thy servant found in his heart to pray this prayer unto thee. And now, O Lord God, thou art that God, and thy words be true, and thou hast promised this goodness unto thy servant. Therefore now let it please thee to bless the house of thy servant, that it may continue forever before thee. For thou, O Lord God, hast spoken it, and with thy blessing let the house of thy servant be blessed forever.
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Christ, the superlative, the King of Kings, the Lord of Lords, the Song of Songs. 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

0: Foundations Bible College presents The Christian Woman. The Christian Woman is hosted by Dr. Joy Spence, the founding dean of the Fine Arts Department of Foundations Bible College in Dunn, North Carolina. The Christian Woman presents a variety of topics that mark the life and character of God's women in a generation. And now, The Christian Woman with Dr. Joy Spence.
1: Good morning. This is Joy Spence coming once again into your home with The Christian Woman. I trust you've had a wonderful week this past week, and you're now looking forward to the wonderful church service and the worship of the Lord on this weekend and Sabbath Sunday. I always look forward to Sunday and to be enriched and fed by God's Word. Remember last week we started a new series on dress. And I have discovered, it was given to me by Mrs. Hanford. She's the author of this book, and she has named her book, Your Clothes Say It For You. And I believe this. A lot of people are saying today it isn't what you wear, it's what is really inside of you. And your clothes mean absolutely nothing. It's just what's the inside. But this is not true. I think that as we discover today in this lecture that even the Bible backs this up, that what a person is will come out in their clothes and what they wear. Now, I know I'm a big one for sales. And I know that when you go to buy at a store, you can't put a lot of money in clothes. And when you get good sales, sometimes you may buy something that may be on a borderline. And because you got it at such a good price, you go ahead and buy it. But we have to refrain from this type of thing because really we aren't that way, actually, in regard to what we bought. So my title today is, Whose Team Are You On? Now, remember in the old TV Western movies, I don't know, most men like cowboys and robbers and all of those type of things. And I think when my children, my two boys were young, they played cops and robbers. I don't know whether the young boys do that today or not, but I haven't seen any, that's for sure. But you will know who's who in those old movies. The good guy wore white. And he wore a white cowboy hat and he rode a white horse. And he probably called, Hi-ho, Silver. And he had silver bullets. Well, that was the good guy. And then when he went into the saloon, he always, to the bartender's astonishment, ordered a glass of milk. Now, you always knew who the villain was, too. He sported a black hat, twirled a black mustache, and rode a black horse. Now, why did sophisticated TV viewers put up with such a transparent typecasting? Because there is an elemental truth. What you wear speaks for you. Your appearance tells people whose team you are on. When you go to a football game, you know who is on your team because he wears your team's uniform. In the same way, you daily wear a uniform. It tells people whose team you are on. Now think about it. There are rebels right now in our country who have a distinct uniform. They wear faded blue jeans with frayed edges. They grow beards. They won't wash the hair or use a deodorant. And they stitch the United States flag upside down on their sleeves. What are they saying? I don't like the standards of the establishment. I hate everything you cherish. My clothing shows my contempt for you. And down through the decades, dissident groups have shown their hostility in the clothing they choose. Now, supposing we go into another direction. A young wife knows her husband will be home for supper at 6 o'clock. While supper bubbles on the stove, she sets the table with real silver and lights the candles, and then she hurries to put on a fresh dress and a whiff of perfume. Now, when her young husband walks in the door, she doesn't need to say a word. He knows that at a glance that she is saying, I love you, You are important to me. I'm so glad you are home. Now, we daily assess people by what they wear. I would find it difficult to trust a banker with greasy long hair and who wore a denim shirt with a stained collar, even if my deposit was insured by the United States government. A doctor often knows when his woman patient is getting better when she starts caring again about her appearance. We tend to think a waitress with bleached hair, skimpy skirt, and exposed bosom probably offers more than the noon lunch special. And we may err in our judgment of the outside. We may make a wrong decision about what the person is really like on the inside. Nevertheless, we do judge people by how they dress, and probably have some foundation for doing it. God loves beautiful things. His whole creation, damaged as it now is, still breathes the grace and passion of the one who delights in creating beautiful things. Our minds leap when we think of God's beautiful creation, to the flower he made, their multitudinous variety of color and form, the perfection of each tiny pistil and stamen, the fragrance. But the same infinite gamut of design may be found in 1,000 different areas of creation, and each just as great in variety. You have the fish and the birds and the mountains and minerals and seasons, storms and seas, mighty jungle beasts, and microscopic one-celled organisms, stars, snowflakes, and atoms. They are all beautiful. They all speak of a creator who delighted in fashioning their form and function, their design and craft. In his Ecclesiastes 3:11, we read, "He hath made everything beautiful in his time." In James 1:17, his creation reflects the creator for one who is, and I quote, "the Father of lights, the giver of every good and perfect gift." Why does the human heart long for beauty? Because it longs for God. David prayed in Psalm 27:4, "One thing have I desired of the Lord, that will I seek after, that I may dwell in the house of the Lord all the days of my life, to behold the beauty of the Lord, and to inquire in his temple." When God made us, he created us in his image. In Ecclesiastes 3, we read, "He hath made everything beautiful in his time." And it goes on to say, "Also, he hath set the world in their heart." Now, that word, world, means eternity. God created us with a longing for the eternal, beautiful things. God spent a great deal of time giving Moses explicit instructions for making the priest's garments in Exodus 28. He directed the colors, the fabrics, the design, and the pattern of the embroidery, we read in Exodus 5, in the verses 5 and 32.

but making their clothing pretty. And in the verses 21 and 22, we quote, "She is not afraid of the snow for her household, for all her household are clothed with scarlet. She maketh herself coverings of tapestry. Her clothing is silk and purple." Then Isaiah 49:18, 61:10, Jeremiah 2:32, Revelations 21:2, the scriptures frequently mention the bride adorned for her husband. Naomi instructed Ruth, her daughter-in-law, just how she was to prepare herself for her encounter with Boaz, and it included careful anointing and adorning. Ruth 3:3. One of the most poignant parables in all scripture is found in Ezekiel 16. Now this is, I'm going to read this and comment, but this is one of the most, may I say, most powerful verses of scripture in my life since the day I first read it. And I want you to listen closely and follow me if you have your Bibles. Ezekiel 16. And the picture is this: a man was walking through a field, and he found a newborn baby girl abandoned by her parents, unwashed, bloody, pitied by none. The child would have perished but for the compassion of the stranger who passed by. He picked up that tiny body, brought her to his home, and whispered in her ear, "Live. Oh, please live." And she did live, sustained by his love. The years went by. God says in the parable, she grew up into a lovely young woman. And there's a quote here, "Thy time was a time of love," he said. So he covenanted himself to be her husband. This is what he did for the girl he was to marry. And this is a long quote. "I clothed thee also with broider work, and shod thee with badger skin, and I girded thee about with fine linen, and I covered thee with silk. I decked thee also with ornaments, and I put bracelets upon thy hands, and a chain on thy neck. And I put a jewel on thy forehead, and earrings in thine ears, and a beautiful crown upon thy head. Thus wast thou decked with gold and silver, and thy raiment was of fine linen, and silk embroidered work. Thou didst eat fine flour and honey and oil, and thou wast exceeding beautiful, and thou didst prosper into a kingdom. And thy renown went forth among the heathen for thy beauty, for it was perfect through my comeliness, which I had put upon thee, saith the Lord God." Now you know this is talking about Israel, God's chosen people. This is what he did for them. They became a kingdom. And next week, if you will just put your finger or a little bookmark in your Bible to Ezekiel 16 and keep it. And then when the time comes on radio next Saturday, open your Bible and we'll read it together. Thank you for listening.

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0: 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In these days when neutrality, compromise, and apostasy are endeavoring to make inroads into many churches and Christian organizations, it is not a time for the change of vision, message, standard, or principle. 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
1: Today on Forwarding the Faith, we are beginning a series of messages on the final hour of Laodicea. Since the beginning of the church and Christianity, which has been about 2,000 years, has been the history of this. Now, this is more years than the prominence of Israel, which from its birth coming out of Egypt around 1600, 1500, to the time it was overthrown by Babylon in 606 BC. This time period is about 900 years, and in this Israel never regained in kingdom status at the end of Judah's reign when the Gentile world became the prominent theme of history and what we call the times of the Gentiles. But when the Messiah, God's Son, came to earth, some 600 years after the Gentile powers took over, another segment of history took over, called the church. It was born on the day of Pentecost, some 10 days after the ascension of the Messiah. Though it took about 1,000 years to write the infallible word for the Old Covenant, or what we call the Old Testament, it only took 51 years to write the infallible word for the New Testament. And as Israel went through several seasons of its apostasy, before the final apostasy, the church has gone through several seasons of apostasy before it has entered its final apostasy. The final apostasy of Israel in Judah, Israel's remnant, led to the first coming of Messiah. The final apostasy of the church in the remnants falling away will lead to the second coming of Christ. The Bible seems to reveal seven stages of the earthly journey of Christianity, and they will be found in Revelation 2 and 3. It begins with the Ephesus church, which brought about a relaxation in its love for Christ, and it will continue to the seventh church of Laodicea, which will be the global apostasy. As there were revivals of a remnant toward the end of Israel, there have been revivals of a remnant in church Christianity. But as Israel became scattered, we have entered into the scattering of the concepts of Christianity. The apostasy of the church will still retain its form of godliness, but it will deny the power, reject the enabling of life to be lived from within. The final book of the Old Testament revealed the remnant was now gainsaying the Lord in everything, from living honorably, even in marriages, in paying tithes, in polluting of the tables of the Lord in worship, and speaking so much against God and His Messiah. And the remnant will be called at the end, "Then they that feared the Lord spake often one to another, and the Lord hearkened and heard it. And a book of remembrance was written before them, and of those that feared the Lord and that thought upon His name." They will be known as those that feared the Lord, the godly, whose inward thoughts were upon Him, God, and upon the living and decisions of life, the godly. The very root of God's true people will be this word, godly, in this insight of the inward heart of those who profess to know God. The stages of this final falling away of the church, the last days, the end time, the end of the end time, and as John will declare, the last hour. The last hour will be the most deceptive hour. Although the remnant preachers began Laodicea church age around 1900, its infiltrating beginning was to be seen back in the mid-1800s, at the beginning in the church leaders and seminaries, with the rise of liberalism, modernism, neo-orthodoxy, which became the leaven for the world apostasy of the church. But the changes entered the evangelical world after World War II. There was a new generation that arose, which was called the baby boomers. As they grew up, they were against war and believed that they would give anything for peace, including truth. To companion the baby boomers was the birth of neo-evangelicalism in 1948 that brought into existence an easy believism and a false view of eternal security to religiously accommodate the lifestyle of this new generation, and at the same time permit themselves to profess Christianity. It exploded in the 1960s with the proliferation of the mutation of rock and roll music, which introduced Christianity around 1968 into its message repertoire as part of the rock and roll culture. It was in 1970 and 71 that Jesus Christ Superstar made its debut, and the rebellious generation from its parents and society now included its concept of Christianity. The great truths of Scripture now became publicly cloudy or blurred and openly redefined in the church. The doctrine of salvation was radically changed in its public presentation, which is one of the most important truths that arises in the Scriptures. It eventually became more of a doctrine of universalism, which the public institutional church has come to believe. By alleviating the stigma of the cross, the blood and godly sorrow working repentance unto salvation, the church has redefined the means whereby salvation is more and more for everyone. The means of salvation has become the love of God based on the premise that God loves everyone. Thus, by God loving everyone, everyone is saved by that love. Perhaps the first public and influential evidences of this false concept of salvation was nearly 70 years ago when the great entertainer Elvis Presley died. A man who died one night of a drug overdose while living immorally with a woman, not his wife. When it came time for his funeral in August 1977, it became the biggest and most historic funeral in entertainment history. By the world's view, Elvis was known as the king of rock and roll. And by the evangelical world, he was the father of contemporary Christian music. He was truly the dialectic paradigm of the world, of a man trying to mix the flesh with the spirit. When Elvis passed away, his father Vernon asked J.D. Sumner to handle the funeral services at Graceland in Memphis, Tennessee, as Vernon described his wishes for his son's funeral. J.D. Sumner, a bass for the Stamps Quartet, a bass singer, was very close to Elvis. And his quartet, the Stamps Quartet, backed Elvis on records and in concert. The songs at the funeral would all be contemporary Southern gospel music and sung by gospel groups. It is interesting to note that Elvis Presley loved the preaching of Rex Humbard, and at that time Mr. Humbard pastored in the Cathedral of Tomorrow Church in Ohio and was viewed as a straightforward preacher and known for his pseudo-message of holiness among the evangelicals. It is in our next broadcast we want to continue to see the universal collapse of the public view of Christianity into global apostasy. Oh, dear friend, in this time in which we live, may we realize we are not living in a time of revival, but we are living in the time of global apostasy of Christianity around the world.

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Spence, pastor and president of the Foundation's Ministries in Dunn, North Carolina. 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And you may join us again next week at this same time for another message in the Saturday edition of Forwarding the Faith. 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

But none of the ransomed ever knew how deep were the waters crossed, nor how dark was the night that the Lord passed through ere he found his sheep that was lost. Out in the desert he heard its cry, sick and helpless and ready to die. Lord, whence are those blood drops all the way that mark out the mountain's track? They were shed for one who had gone astray ere the shepherd could bring him back. Lord, whence are thy hands so rent and torn? They're pierced tonight by many a thorn.

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0: Open thou mine eyes, that I may behold wondrous things out of thy law. As we draw aside to the burning bush of God's holy word, may the Spirit of God bless this reading to be a lamp to your feet and a light to your path. The scripture reading is from the Authorized Version of the Bible.
1: The Second Epistle of Paul the Apostle to the Corinthians, Chapter 1. Paul, an apostle of Jesus Christ by the will of God, and Timothy our brother, unto the church of God which is at Corinth, with all the saints which are in all Achaia, grace be to you and peace from God our Father and from the Lord Jesus Christ. Blessed be God, even the Father of our Lord Jesus Christ, the Father of mercies and the God of all comfort, who comforteth us in all our tribulation, that we may be able to comfort them which are in any trouble, by the comfort wherewith we ourselves are comforted of God. For as the sufferings of Christ abound in us, so our consolation also aboundeth by Christ. And whether we be afflicted, it is for your consolation and salvation, which is effectual in the enduring of the same sufferings which we also suffer. Or whether we be comforted, it is for your consolation and salvation. And our hope of you is steadfast, knowing that as ye are partakers of the sufferings, so shall ye be also of the consolation. For we would not, brethren, have you ignorant of our trouble which came to us in Asia, that we were pressed out of measure, above strength, insomuch that we despaired even of life. But we had the sentence of death in ourselves, that we should not trust in ourselves, but in God, which raiseth the dead, who delivered us from so great a death, and doth deliver, in whom we trust that he will yet deliver us. Ye also, helping together by prayer for us, that for the gift bestowed upon us by the means of many persons, thanks may be given by many on our behalf. For our rejoicing is this, the testimony of our conscience, that in simplicity and godly sincerity, not with fleshly wisdom, but by the grace of God, we have had our conversation in the world, and more abundantly to you word. For we write none other things unto you than what ye read or acknowledge, and I trust ye shall acknowledge even to the end, as also ye have acknowledged us in part, that we are your rejoicing, even as ye also are ours in the day of the Lord Jesus. And in this confidence I was minded to come unto you before, that ye might have a second benefit, and to pass by you into Macedonia, and to come again out of Macedonia unto you, and of you to be brought on my way toward Judea. When I therefore was thus minded, did I use lightness? Or the things that I purpose, do I purpose according to the flesh? That with me there should be yea, yea, and nay, nay? But as God is true, our word toward you was not yea and nay. For the Son of God, Jesus Christ, who was preached among you by us, even by me and Silvanus and Timotheus, was not yea and nay, but in him was yea. For all the promises of God in him are yea, and in him amen, unto the glory of God by us. Now he which establisheth us with you in Christ, and hath anointed us, is God, who hath also sealed us, and given the earnest of the Spirit in our hearts. Moreover, I call God for a record upon my soul, that to spare you I came not as yet unto Corinth. Not for that we have dominion over your faith, but are helpers of your joy, for by faith ye stand.
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1: We invite you to stay tuned now for a biblical view of Christian education with Dr. Douglas Wilson, the Dean of the School of Christian Education at Foundations Bible College and Theological Seminary, and the Principal of Foundations Christian Academy. Dr. Wilson will be dealing with an appropriate topic in the area of Christian education and contemporary trends in education.
2: I read God's word from 1 Kings chapter 12, verses 6 and 8. And King Rehoboam consulted with the old men that stood before Solomon his father while he yet lived, and said, "How do ye advise that I may answer this people?" And verse 8, "But he forsook the counsel of the old men, which they had given him, and consulted with the young men that were grown up with him, and which stood before him." It's in the latter part of 1 Kings chapter 11 that we read about the death of King Solomon. Solomon was king for 40 years, and it's at the end of 1 Kings 11 in verse 43 that we find that Solomon's son Rehoboam took the throne after Solomon's death. It is interesting to observe that a little bit later in 1 Kings in chapter 14, we will be

0: told specifically that when Rehoboam became king, he was a full 41 years old. So when Rehoboam became the king, he was really not a young man any longer in his own right, but certainly into the full years of his prime. But in 1 Kings chapter 12, in the early verses, we read of an account that indicates that the splendor of Solomon's court had evidently caused him to begin a system of heavy taxation. After Solomon's death and when Rehoboam became king, there was a representation of citizens who came to Rehoboam, and in verse 4, they said, "Thy father made our yoke grievous. Now therefore make thou the grievous service of thy father, and his heavy yoke which he put upon us lighter, and we will serve thee." It is interesting to observe that amidst all that we know concerning the years of backsliding and idolatry in Solomon's adult life, that these who came to Rehoboam had no complaint about Solomon's idolatry or about his backsliding against God, which certainly gives an insight into the hearts of these who had come to King Rehoboam. But they were requesting relief from the heavy taxes that Solomon had imposed. And in verse 5, Rehoboam requests 3 days to consider the matter. But it's in verse 6 that we read that King Rehoboam did indeed consult with the old men that had stood before Solomon his father, and he asked them, "How do ye advise that I may answer this people?" We do know that King Solomon placed a great value upon good advisors, upon wise counsel. He wrote about it much in the book of Proverbs. In Proverbs 11:14, we read, "Where no counsel is, the people fall, but in the multitude of counselors is safety." In Proverbs 15, verse 22, Solomon would write, "Without counsel, purposes are disappointed, but in the multitude of counselors, they are established." In Proverbs 24, verse 6, he likewise writes, "For by wise counsel thou shalt make thy war, and in multitude of counselors there is safety." Evidently, Solomon taught this truth to his son Rehoboam, and Rehoboam does seek out counsel in knowing how to answer those who had come to him with this question. We must understand, though, in reading the Bible as a whole, that not all counsel is of equal value. Living here in these end times of the last days, we live in a time of the proliferation of what is commonly called counseling or quote-unquote Christian counseling, yet all of that is built upon the false foundation of modern psychology and not on biblical truth and biblical principle. We certainly must make clear as well when we read the scriptures as a whole that not even all counsel that comes from old men is necessarily wise. Solomon would write words of warning along these lines in Ecclesiastes chapter 4 and verse 13. He would record, "Better is a poor and a wise child than an old and foolish king, who will no more be admonished." And in Proverbs 16:31, a needed insight, "The hoary head is a crown of glory, or the white hair that comes with old age. is a crown of glory if it be found in the way of righteousness. The Bible places a great premium upon the wise counsel of those who have walked with God for many years and who have the benefit not only of the experience of years, but the spiritual insight that has come from the way of righteousness that they've known for a long, long time. We are living in a time when it seems that in the world and in many parts of the institutional Christian church, that there are more and more elderly, more and more older ones who are simply remaining immature in their older years. And it's the evidence that they've never known a genuine walk with God. So we must acknowledge this from the Word of God, that not all counsel that comes even from old men is automatically to be considered wise. But if they have walked with God, it is counsel that the Bible encourages us to draw from heavily. And if the counsel is drawn from a life with God, it's evident that the wisdom that will come from it is from God's Word. And in Psalm 119, in verse 24, we would read that the Word of God itself is described as a wise counselor. Thy testimonies also are my delight and my counselors. One of the exhortations that young people in our time are in consistent need of is the exhortation not to think of themselves as being above the need of godly counsel from godly men. Especially the godly counsel from godly men who are older in life and who have walked a long, consistent journey with God. The Word of God gives us warning that if we do not seek wise counsel, or if we reject wise counsel, that error will always be at the threshold to fill that void. The warning given by Paul in 2 Timothy chapter 4, verses 3 and 4, is very appropriate for our understanding today, as he writes there that the time will come when they will not endure sound doctrine or sound teaching, which includes the sound teaching of wise biblical counsel. But after their own lust shall they heap to themselves teachers having itching ears. And verse 4 of 2 Timothy 4, and they shall turn away their ears from the truth and shall be turned unto fables. Yes, if wise counsel is rejected, error, fables, will always be ready to fill in that void. But one of the sad things that we realize as well from 1 Kings chapter 12 is that rather than Rehoboam taking this counsel of the old men, that in verse 8, we read that he consulted rather with the young men that were grown up with him and which stood before him. Here was a king who knew he needed to seek counsel, but he did not know how to discern the wise counsel from among the various voices that he heard. In fact, he kept seeking counsel until he found some that met the presuppositions of his own unwise, ungodly heart. He was selective about whose counsel he sought and whose counsel he heeded, but he was selective in a wrong way, in an unwise way. Oh, we live in a time when the world and the institutional church have not only left God but have also come to hate the wise counsel of godly men. And that kind of mindset over a long period of time now has affected the young people who identify with the institutional church of our time. In fact, the leadership within the institutional church now prefer to turn to the youth for what they think to be wisdom. We must make clear today, it's not a sin to be young. There's much zeal that often accompanies youth. There's much strength that often accompanies youth. The one thing that does not naturally accompany youth is wisdom. And Solomon knew that by the time he came to the end of his life, at least. In Ecclesiastes chapter 10, verse 16, he would write, "Woe to thee, O land, when thy king is a child." And even though Rehoboam was 41 years old when he became king, in many ways, he was still just a child. He was an overgrown little boy, still immature in his thinking, still immature in his approach to life. Oh, young people tend not to value the wisdom of years found in older ones who have walked with God for a long time. There's a spirit of self-willed independence that's so prevalent in our time that young people must guard with great care against. But we must observe that the whole situation in 1 Kings 12 got Rehoboam into deep trouble when he rejected the wise counsel of the older men and chose to turn to consult to those young men that were grown up with him. And such is still the case with many young people in our day. Oh, may God help us to gain the needed warning that we need from this passage of Scripture. And even though wisdom does not come inherent or naturally with youth, may God give a revival in the hearts of genuine Christian young people who will be willing to turn to those who are older than they are and who have known a genuine walk with God to find the wisdom in counsel that the young people do not naturally have in and of themselves. Oh, may God deliver the young people of our time from the spirit that thinks that they know more than those who are older and wiser and more mature than they are. Yes, may God help us to gain the warning that we need from the life of King Rehoboam. In Jesus' name we pray. Amen.
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0: Open thou mine eyes, that I may behold wondrous things out of thy law. As we draw aside to the burning bush of God's holy word, may the Spirit of God bless this reading to be a lamp to your feet and a light to your path. The scripture reading is from the Authorized Version of the Bible.
1: The book of the prophet Ezekiel, chapter 15. And the word of the Lord came unto me, saying, Son of man, what is the vine tree more than any tree, or than a branch which is among the trees of the forest? Shall wood be taken thereof to do any work, or will men take a pin of it to hang any vessel thereon? Behold, it is cast into the fire for fuel. The fire devoureth both the ends of it, and the midst of it is burned. Is it meat for any work? Behold, when it was whole, it was meat for no work. How much less shall it be meat yet for any work, when the fire hath devoured it, and it is burned? Therefore thus saith the Lord God, As the vine tree among the trees of the forest which I have given to the fire for fuel, so will I give the inhabitants of Jerusalem. And I will set my face against them. They shall go out from one fire, and another fire shall devour them. And ye shall know that I am the Lord when I set my face against you. And I will make the land desolate, because they have committed a trespass, saith the Lord God.
0: You have been listening to the reading of God's holy word from the Authorized Version of the Bible. Listen daily at this same time as we continue the reading of Holy Scripture.

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We welcome you to stay tuned now for the next half hour as we hear The Christian Reader. The Christian Reader is a program that draws us aside for a time of reading from a selected Christian writing. Today, we continue with the reading of Satan, Sanctuary, or System, written by Dr. O. Talmage Spence, founder of the Foundation's Ministries in Dunn, North Carolina. This book is the sequel to Pentecostalism, Purity, or Peril, and unfolds the ongoing charismatic, ecumenical, Roman fellowship and the origin and history of the occult developing in the New Age movement.

The original Roman Legion. There is one original New Testament example of the combined forces of Satan and man in the earth, which produce the classical system which Jesus confronted and with which the New Testament peoples were thoroughly acquainted. This was the Roman Legion. Legion technically is a term for a Roman military company. The word also appears in the Aramaic Targums as the basic word from which the transliteration came over into the Greek language. In the New Testament, the word is used only in the Gospels. It is used in connection with angels and demons. In the former, Jesus spoke of his prerogative of being able to call 12 legions of angels to assist him, which he did not call for at all. In this passage, it is obvious that Jesus was talking about the word legion in connection with holy angels. On the other hand, Jesus dealt with a man who was possessed with a legion of fallen angels, demons. In fact, Mark identifies the man's name as Legion. Luke's gospel confers a double witness to this incident, and we are brought face to face with the reality that all angels are identified with legion power. Is Jesus merely accommodating his mathematics for the sake of the man's understanding? Or are we to understand that in all heavenly realms, 12 legions of angels have structured significance? I rather think Jesus is endorsing the number of 72,000 or 12 legions as a genuine angelic structure. This is in keeping with our previous observation that all angels are natured this way and are involved in principalities, powers, thrones, and dominions of structured organization. The Roman Legion was discovered on earth as a precise number for an efficient power on earth. And the number is used for angels too. Is it possible that we can gain an insight into this encounter of the Lord Jesus with this man, Legion? You will note that when Jesus did cast out this legion of demonic power, they were dispersed into 2,000 swine. In the first century A.D., a legion contained 6,000 men. Accommodating this figure to our context, we could appropriately speak of three demons possessing each of the 2,000 swine. To say the least, it is an interesting thought and an efficient assumption. The word legion was thought by Roman tradition to be traceable to the age of the patrician army under the legendary founder Romulus. Tradition tells us that the whole of the Roman forces were collectively called legio and consisted
of 300 knights, Celerus, and 3,000 infantry, Pedes. Later, rulers expanded the army to keep this same ratio of men in each regiment, which was then called legio. This was also associated with the previous history in the time of the Greeks with phalanx. It was developed by Epaminondas of Thebes, approximately 370 B.C. The Roman legion, however, replaced it around 157 to 86 B.C., instituting the mercenary system with its paid professionals and volunteering regardless of social class. The legion grew from 300 knights and 4,200 infantry, but by the first century A.D. contained 6,000 men. But in all cases, the ratio was the same. Both the 2,000 to maybe set forth was in a balanced ratio of 6,000 for legion. Of these were divided into six centuries, 100. Each, I believe, that the number six is significant in all these aggregations in the matter of man, with the man of sin being identified with 666. The officer in charge of this last division was called a centurion. The leader of 100 men, the Greek, Ekatontarches. The centurion is mentioned often in the New Testament. In fact, there are seven distinct centurions mentioned, and all of them are respectable. We think of these centurions as something of a modern sergeant, and we can easily see that this was a unique man within the 6,000 to mediate between the higher system of the hierarchy and the individual man in a limited and modest number of 100. Of course, over the legion was the military tribune, tribuni militum, with his subordinate, the legatus, or the lieutenant general. Although the number of legions varied throughout the Roman Empire and during the Roman centuries, but under Augustus in 63 B.C. And through A.D. 14, it was set at 25, each with a definite base, usually on the border of the empire. History is replete with both political and military strategy as employed in the systems and structures of governmental powers. The game of chess has often been associated with the simplicity of this matter, reaching far into the more complicated systems of the legion, the phalanx, the Napoleonic square, etc. All of these are but
the parts and pieces of a multitudinous array of the means through which you will find this matter of the witnessing of the manifestation of the organizations of communism, democracy, dictatorship, monarchies, oligarchies, etc., across the world. Communism often works behind and through some other forms mentioned behind the scenes. Nations are constantly confronted with other systems and counter-structures such as the IRA, the PLO, the KGB, the CIA, the UN, etc., to say nothing of the underground movements of Gestapo, the SS men, the Mafia, the Cosa Nostra, the ERA, the identity in TARS centers, witch covens, etc. It would be impossible to identify every legitimate or clandestine organization in this world, but there is something innate to human horizontal organizations that have to be watched in the light of the individual before God. When our beloved country began in 1776, there was a remnant of individuals, framers of the Constitution of the United States, whose mind and hearts were seeking a republic of individual liberty and freedom. More and more since those early days, there has been a shift away from the individual rights of the people individually to public policy, to the bureaucracy, to the federal government, to politics, to the mass of men. And we are suffering under the loss of the individual statesman, the individual voice, and the worth of one person. Civil rights and human rights, unfortunately, are not in helpful to the individual. Allegiant control through cybernetics is on the agenda. Parental planning through the state, state possession of the children, manipulation of the masses, and a host of other forces are coming upon us as a result of certain organized powers above us. This too is part of the Antichrist efforts in the last days. There is something about that original Roman legion that proceeded through the Roman Empire, which secured, through a rather limited organization, a very efficient power structured through system and organization, that it would be a classical example in the history of powers and dominions for many in the mass. Men like Daniel, the three Hebrew children, the centurions have often made the difference in the systems. We are told these legions were not brought into Judea until the outbreak of the Jewish War. And we are told that these legions
being brought into Judea were previously employed in the frontier provinces of the empire. The key was a structured organization efficiently trained to succeed on the basis of a systematized exercise. Satan's present structured system. We have already mentioned the fact that God created the heavens and the earth amidst the very chaos of the apostasy of Satan, and that immediately after that creation of Adam, Satan proceeded to become the tempter to Eve concerning the tree of the knowledge of good and evil. And the pre-existent presence of Satan is presupposed to the creation of man. When God created this special physical soulish earth, bringing at least a much-needed dichotomy into existence, since he desired to manifest his Son in the flesh, Satan was drawn to this planet and its creatures. Evidently, there was no other fallen planet of creatures in the universe at the time of the creation of man. And therefore, Satan accepted this particular opportunity as a challenge to his apostate purposes. He saw this potential discovery as an opportunity for an extension to his original purpose in drawing away one-third of the innumerable angelic host. Now, he desired to invade this fresh and different creation with an environment of man and produced a temptation by

in an early outset of the judgment of God. But since Satan, first sin, was an apostate sin, he, as a spirit, was unredeemable. And he would have never conceived of his fallen estate as an opportunity to get back into the fellowship of God through the Son, nor would he have conceived of his wisdom of such a provision in God. Rather to the contrary, Satan proceeds to the planet Earth and the challenge of the fall of Eve with a structured system offering a sanctuary in the tree of knowledge of good and evil to these newly created inhabitants of the Garden of Eden. Satan commenced his activity upon this earth as the prince of the power of the air. His abode had been in the third heaven, and he, as the anointed cherub, had a distinct honor of being a covering to adorn the very throne of God. He was first cast from the third heaven down into the second and the first, the celestial and the terrestrial heavens. The Greek word air assures us that this is near the earth area, and from such a vast amount of knowledge which his creation endowed him with, he brought that entire epistemology into the structured systems and sanctuaries of the two lower heavens. Even today, amidst the affairs of men, we can see a multiplicity of perverted truths of the heavens in the secular, religious, spiritual affairs of men, with astrology being among the least of them. Satan, as prince, archangel, of the power of the air, brought a concentrated and central structure of his sanctuaries and systems to the immediate atmosphere above the earth, the actual breathing atmosphere. There is evidence of the faintest breathing atmosphere around the earth, something like an envelope, which extends to as much as 60 miles out from the earth. Satan fell from the third heaven. He roamed the universe in the lower heavens. And upon the arrival of Adam, commenced this central system and structure around the earth with a particular attack on the footstool. It should be kept in mind that Satan did not take the sepulchre as a prince from the hand of God himself. He knew he could never do that, although some theological systems on earth maintain that when Christ died, he paid some kind of price of redemption to Satan in the saving of the souls of men. This will never do. Let us immediately announce Jesus Christ died on the cross to satisfy only the justice of God, the Father. Satan did not steal or receive any princeless scepter from God. What seems to have happened, and in many of the present truths,

0: in this discussion, we are only following a meager light through implication of the Holy Scriptures, is that Satan sought to take the scepter from and proceed to usurp authority through Adam's scepter, and finally Adam's family, the human race. But it should be understood, because of the sovereign providence of Almighty God, that Satan could only do his work through certain avenues, which were truly limited and protected by Almighty God. In fact, God was able, through his providence, to actually take the wickedness and weakness of man and Satan and turn it around for his own purpose and glory. But Satan had to pursue a singular plan within God's providence, and he did. After Satan, through temptation to Eve, and she, through the abuse of her own will, brought sin into the Adamic race, he would now have opportunity to invade the earth itself. Limited to the air, however, he could only have access to the ground. It should be understood that Satan himself could not enter the Garden of Eden as Satan. He could only enter it through what that serpent talking, and approach man through an indirect temptation. After the fall, however, it would be doubtful if anything would be neutral to man again. But Satan was successful, and this opened up the door in his desire for an access to the very ground upon which the serpent would forever roam, as a type of Satan's going to and fro the earth. But with Satan's access to the air above us and the ground beneath us, we can see his structured organization would now devise sanctuaries and systems in the very affairs of men on earth. Years would be used for his final conquest of earth. Satan would work from his principalities, powers, thrones, and dominions in the first heaven, and then he would proceed to set up principalities, powers, and although the early years, even after the affairs of men, and even after the temptation succeeded, it took time for Satan to receive a full volitional invitation down into the greater affairs of man, to say nothing of the control and restraint by God's providence. Yet Satan persists amidst a certain patience. We have already addressed the fact that immediately after the fall of man, man himself exercised his own headship more prominently to the affairs of the human race. It is more the man Cain as the god of this age, and the Cainites moving from the curse near the early fig trees and fall through 1,656 years toward the catastrophe. of the flood. Man is more prominent back on the other side of the flood, whereas Satan is more prominent in the affairs of men on this side of the flood. The Canaanites represent something of the last millennium and a half of the human headship of mankind since the fall of man. The Nimrodians represent the last 4.5 millenniums under the satanic headship through 6 empires usurping greater authority over the authority of mankind since the flood. In other words, the history of Satan on earth is related to his work as the invader adversary into the affairs of mankind. In reality, Satan is not only the adversary of saints, but the enslaver of sinners. Although in the beginning, of the early days, man carried on his own sin with particular success. Now, since the flood, man would choose to carry on his own sin in the additional power of Satan. Men would now learn the counterfeit or the empowering of the Holy Spirit by the empowering of satanic ally and satanic possession. Man would now pursue sin with a collaborator, an ally, proceed against God through a compound force. Satan, often more wise than man, would finally take over the earth. And in the manifestation and revelation of the Antichrist, and for at least 7 years in the end time, would be the sole ruler of the empire. Man would move from master in the earth with his sins to slave in the earth through Satan. Satan, as we have discussed before, would become the god of this world or the god of this age and usurp authority through his sanctuaries. And he would become the prince power of the air, but as the prince of the earth. His double kingdom through demonic angels and ultimately reach an end through the double conquest via air and earth.
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0: Foundations Bible College presents The Christian Woman. The Christian Woman is hosted by Dr. Joy Spence, the founding dean of the Fine Arts Department of Foundations Bible College in Dunn, North Carolina. The Christian Woman presents a variety of topics that mark the life and character of God's women in a generation. 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
1: Good morning. This is Joy Spence coming once again into your home with The Christian Woman. I trust you've had a wonderful week this past week, and you're now looking forward to the wonderful church service and the worship of the Lord on this weekend and Sabbath Sunday. I always look forward to Sunday and to be enriched and fed by God's Word. Remember last week we started a new series on dress. And I have discovered, not discovered, but it was given to me by Mrs. Hanford. She's the author of this book, and she has named her book, Your Clothes Say It For You. And I believe this. A lot of people are saying today it isn't what you wear, it's what is really inside of you. And your clothes mean absolutely nothing. It's just what's the inside. But this is not true. I think that as we discover today in this lecture that even the Bible backs us up, that what a person is will come out in their clothes and what they wear. Now, I know I'm a big one for sales. And I know that when you go to buy at a store, you can't put a lot of money in clothes. And when you get good sales, sometimes you may buy something that may be on a borderline. And because you got it at such a good price, you go ahead and buy it. But we have to refrain from this type of thing because really, we aren't that way, actually, in regard to what we bought. So my title today is, Whose Team Are You On? Now, remember in the old TV Western movies, I don't know, most men like cowboys and robbers and all of those type of things. And I think when my children, my two boys were young, they played cops and robbers. I don't know whether the young boys do that today or not, but I haven't seen any, that's for sure. But you will know who's who in those old movies. The good guy wore white. And he wore a white cowboy hat and he rode a white horse. And he probably called, hi-ho, Silver. And he had silver bullets. Well, that was the good guy. And then when he went into the saloon, he always, to the bartender's astonishment, ordered a glass of milk. Now, you always knew who the villain was, too. He sported a black hat, twirled a black mustache, and rode a black horse. Now, why did sophisticated TV viewers put up with such a transparent typecasting? Because there is an elemental truth. What you wear speaks for you. Your appearance tells people whose team you are on. When you go to a football game, you know who is on your team because he wears your team's uniform. In the same way, you daily wear a uniform. It tells people whose team you are on. Now think about it. There are rebels right now in our country who have a distinct uniform. They wear faded blue jeans with frayed edges. They grow beards. They won't wash the hair or use a deodorant. And they stitch the United States flag upside down on their sleeves. What are they saying? I don't like the standards of the establishment. I hate everything you cherish. My clothing shows my contempt for you. And down through the decades, dissident groups have shown their hostility in the clothing they choose. Now, supposing we go into another direction. A young wife knows her husband will be home for supper at 6 o'clock. While supper bubbles on the stove, she sets the table with real silver and lights the candles, and then she hurries to put on a fresh dress and a whiff of perfume. Now, when her young husband walks in the door, she doesn't need to say a word. He knows that at a glance that she is saying, I love you, You are important to me. I'm so glad you are home. Now, we daily assess people by what they wear. I would find it difficult to trust a banker with greasy long hair and who wore a denim shirt with a stained collar, even if my deposit was insured by the United States government. A doctor often knows when his woman patient is getting better when she starts caring again about her appearance. We tend to think a waitress with bleached hair, skimpy skirt, and exposed bosom probably offers more than the noon lunch special. And we may err in our judgment of the outside. We may make a wrong decision about what the person is really like on the inside. Nevertheless, we do judge people by how they dress, and probably have some foundation for doing it. God loves beautiful things. His whole creation, damaged as it now is, still breathes the grace and passion of the one who delights in creating beautiful things. Our minds leap when we think of God's beautiful creation, to the flower he made, their multitudinous variety of color and form, the perfection of each tiny pistil and stamen, the fragrance. But the same infinite gamut of design may be found in 1,000 different areas of creation, and each just as great in variety. You have the fish and the birds and the mountains and minerals and seasons, storms and seas, mighty jungle beasts, and microscopic one-celled organisms, stars, snowflakes, and atoms. They are all beautiful. They all speak of a creator who delighted in fashioning their form and function, their design and craft. In Ecclesiastes 3:11, we read, "He hath made everything beautiful in his time." In James 1:17, "His creation reflects the Creator for one who is," and I quote, "the Father of lights, the giver of every good and perfect gift." Why does the human heart long for beauty? Because it longs for God. David prayed in Psalm 27:4, "One thing have I desired of the Lord, that will I seek after, that I may dwell in the house of the Lord all the days of my life, to behold the beauty of the Lord, and to inquire in his temple." When God made us, he created us in his image. In Ecclesiastes 3, we read, "He hath made everything beautiful in his time." And it goes on to say, "Also, he hath set the world in their heart." Now, that word, world, means eternity. God created us with a longing for the eternal, beautiful things. God spent a great deal of time giving Moses explicit instructions for making the priest's garments in Exodus 28. He directed the colors, the fabrics, the design, and the pattern of the embroidery, we read in Exodus 5, in the verses 5 and 32. Why? In verse 40, we read, "Thou shalt make for them for glory and for beauty." Now, in Proverbs 31st chapter, which I think all of us women, we've read it, we know it, and it says the virtuous woman spent her time not just in clothing her children, but making their clothing pretty. And in the verses 21 and 22, we quote, "She is not afraid of the snow for her household, for all her household are clothed with scarlet. She maketh herself coverings of tapestry. Her clothing is silk and purple." Then Isaiah 49:18, 61:10, Jeremiah 2:32, Revelations 21:2, the scriptures frequently mention the bride adorned for her husband. Naomi instructed Ruth, her daughter-in-law, just how she was to prepare herself for her encounter with Boaz, and it included careful anointing and adorning. Ruth 3:3. One of the most poignant parables in all scriptures found in Ezekiel 16. Now this is, I'm going to read this and comment, but this is one of the most, may I say, most powerful verses of scripture in my life since the day I first read it. And I want you to listen closely and follow me if you have your Bibles. Ezekiel 16. And the picture is this: a man was walking through a field, and he found a newborn baby girl abandoned by her parents, unwashed, bloody, pitied by none. The child would have perished but for the compassion of the stranger who passed by. He picked up that tiny body, brought her to his home, and whispered in her ear, "Live. Oh, please live." And she did live, sustained by his love. The years went by. God says in the parable, she grew up into a lovely young woman. And there's a quote here, "Thy time was a time of love," he said. So he covenanted himself to be her husband. This is what he did for the girl he was to marry. And this is a long quote. "I clothed thee also with broider work, and shod thee with badger skin, and I girded thee about with fine linen, and I covered thee with silk. I decked thee also with ornaments, and I put bracelets upon thy hands, and a chain on thy neck. And I put a jewel on thy forehead, and earrings in thine ears, and a beautiful crown upon thy head. Thus wast thou decked with gold and silver, and thy raiment was of fine linen, and silk embroidered work. Thou didst eat fine flour and honey and oil, and thou wast exceeding beautiful, and thou didst prosper into a kingdom. And thy renown went forth among the heathen for thy beauty, for it was perfect through my comeliness, which I had put upon thee, saith the Lord God." Now you know this is talking about Israel, God's chosen people. This is what he did for them. They became a kingdom. And next week, if you will just put your finger or a little bookmark in your Bible to Ezekiel 16 and keep it. And then when the time comes on radio next Saturday, open your Bible and we'll read it together. Thank you for listening.

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The Christian Woman presents a variety of topics that will mark the life and character of God's women in a generation. 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

proclaiming the good news of God's infallible Word 24 hours a day. 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

0: 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It's time now for the Sunday Bible Class with Dr. Dennis Lowry, the Vice President of Foundations Bible College and Theological Seminary in Dunn, North Carolina, an associate pastor of the Collegiate Church. For many years, Dr. Lowry has been a teacher of the Word of God in both the college classroom and the local church. He will be following the study outline of the Sunday Bible Pointer, a publication of the Foundations Ministries.
1: In our Bible class for today, we come to the second psalm, and we're going to begin reading in verse 1 of Psalm 2. Why do the heathen rage and the people imagine a vain thing? The kings of the earth set themselves, and the rulers take counsel together against the Lord and against his anointed, saying, "Let us break their bands asunder and cast away their cords from us." He that sitteth in the heavens shall laugh. The Lord shall have them in derision. Then shall he speak unto them in his wrath, and vex them in his sore displeasure. Yet have I set my king upon my holy hill of Zion. I will declare the decree. The Lord has said unto me, "Thou art my son, this day have I begotten thee. Ask of me, and I shall give thee the heathen for thine inheritance, and the uttermost parts of the earth for thy possession. Thou shalt break them with a rod of iron, thou shalt dash them in pieces like a potter's vessel. Be wise now, therefore, O ye kings, be instructed, ye judges of the earth. Serve the Lord with fear, and rejoice with trembling. Kiss the Son, lest he be angry, and ye perish from the way, when his wrath is kindled but a little. Blessed are they, are all they, that put their trust in him." In Psalm 2 today, we're going to be looking at the teaching psalm of Psalm 1 in comparison to this prophetic psalm of Psalm 2. Both of them have the word blessed in it. Psalm 1 begins with the word blessed, but as we've noted, Psalm 2 ends with the word blessed. Certainly, the majority of mankind still rejects the authority of Christ, but the day is coming when all will acknowledge him as King of Kings and Lord of Lords, and this psalm bears that truth out. So many books have been written on the subject of the second coming of Christ, but the charismatics and the new evangelicals have now made this one of the most important subjects or the hottest subjects in print today, but it doesn't seem to make people live better or change the institutional church from its rapid pace toward apostasy. The Holy Spirit is saying today in Revelation chapter 3, "He that hath an ear, let him hear what the Spirit saith unto the churches." But there is a consistent flow of truth through the Bible concerning the individual. The mass seems to be heading down the path of demise of hope and utter folly and ruin. And we must be the one who will bravely step up from the swift flowing river of the mass and dare to live the Christian life, although we live in a Laodicean church age, this age of lukewarmness and apostasy. This does not mean that we as individuals have to be part of it. As it regards the doctrine of the second coming of Christ, we are seeing a mutation that has taken place. More and more Christians are going to a mid-tribulation approach to the rapture, or simply a post-millennial coming of Christ. It has been the charismatic influence that has brought this mutation of belief. We're being told by the religious empires that things are getting better worldwide, that millions of souls are being saved. We're watching the Christianizing of the world. Christ has become a household name, but hell is rarely mentioned. Neither is the necessity of godly living pursued in many of the sermons preached by the preachers of our time. Many believe that everyone in the end will be saved and acknowledge Christ as Lord. Bill Gaither's song of some years ago entitled "The King is Coming" gives the impression that everyone will be lining the highways worldwide to welcome in the coming of the King. But there is nothing further from the truth. It may be true, in one sense, that there is a day coming when all will acknowledge Him as King of Kings and Lord of Lords, but that does not mean they will accept Him as Savior. Being forced to acknowledge the truth is one thing, but accepting it is completely a different truth. In the early verses of this chapter of Psalm 2, we see the rejection of the perfect man, the Son of God, by man that is revealed here. It is the first psalm quoted in the New Testament. It's found in Acts chapter 4, verse 25, beginning, where the writer says, "Who by the mouth of thy servant David has said, Why do the heathen rage and the people imagine vain things? The kings of the earth stood up, and the rulers were gathered together against the Lord and against His Christ. For of a truth against thy holy child Jesus, whom thou hast anointed, both Herod and Pontius Pilate, with the Gentiles and the people of Israel, were gathered together, for to do whatsoever thy hand and thy counsel determined before to be done." It's clear, then, that the anointed one of Psalm 2 is clearly taught here in Acts chapter 4 as against the Lord Jesus, who is called here the Christ. So it's clearly a psalm written by David. David is the only king during whose reign a coalition of the peoples described in this psalm gather together. In 2 Samuel chapter 10, we read that when the children of Ammon saw that they stank before David, the children of Ammon went and hired the Syrians of Beth-Rehob and the Syrians of Zobah, 20,000 footmen, and of King Maacah 1,000 men, of an Ishtob 12,000 men. Well, it's in this quotation that it's applied to the Jews and the Gentiles gathering together against the Lord and against His Christ. But this rejection continues throughout the present age. It becomes a more marked rejection as the age draws to its close. And finally, the nations with their kings and also apostate Israel will form a great confederacy that will form a tumultuous throng, taking counsel together for one great purpose, satanically conceived and executed, to defy God and His Christ. It will be Satan through the beast, the Antichrist. It is the gathering confederacy as seen in the book of Revelation, chapter 16, verse 16, where it says that He gathered them together in a place called in the Hebrew tongue Armageddon. Revelation 19, 19 says, "And I saw the beast and the kings of the earth and their armies gathered together to make war against Him that sat on the horse and against His army." Heaven is silent until the appointed time comes. Here we have, as in Psalm 110, the exalted position of the rejected Christ. He sitteth in the heavens. His place is at the right hand of God. He shares the Father's throne. In infinite patience He is waiting, silent to all that wicked men do in dishonoring His name. But when on earth the final rebellion takes place, then He will laugh at them and hold them in derision. Then our great Savior will speak in wrath and begin the execution of God's judgments, which are committed into his hands. Then will He be established as God's King upon the holy hill of Zion or Jerusalem. It may be beneficial at this point to acknowledge who is speaking in each of the verses of Psalm 2. Verses 1 and 2, it's the prophet that's speaking. Verse 3, it's the adversaries. Then back in verses 4 and 5, once again the prophet speaks. In verse 6, God the Father speaks. In verse 7, Messiah answers in verses 8 and 9. The Father answers, and finally in verses 10 through 12, the prophet exhorts. Exhortation and warning close this perfect and beautiful psalm. It is meant particularly for that time when the final revolt takes place, and the appeal goes forth then to turn to the Lord, to kiss the Son, or to be reconciled to the Son, or die in one's rebellion. Blessed are they that put their trust in Him, it says, and we trust that this is true of us now. But what about the details of this psalm? It begins with the word why. Why do the heathen rage? It's a word that's expressing astonishment. Why is it that these Gentile nations, as distinguished from the Jews to some extent, are in a rage? Why are they assembling and making this insurrection? Why are the people antagonistic toward God and imagine vain things? In Psalm 1, it's the blessing upon those who meditate on the things of the Lord. And here the word meditate is translated imagine. The righteous meditate upon the law of the Lord. But the heathen, the ungodly, meditate upon a vain thing, which will ultimately come to nothing. And the psalmist said that these kings are setting themselves, the rulers are taking counsel together against the Lord and His anointed. They have a determined attitude against Jehovah. The same word is used of Goliath back in the Old Testament, presenting himself in a hostile attitude against Israel in defiance against the armies of the living God. The princes or the governors here all conspire with kings against Messiah, revealing this spirit of anti-Christ, anti-Christianity, which has long been in the world secretly, but now is in open hostility in these last days. This hostility is seen in Jesus' presentation of the parable of the pounds in Luke 19, where He called His 10 servants and delivered them 10 pounds and said unto them, "Occupy till I come." But His citizens hated Him and sent a message after Him saying, "We will not have this man to reign over us." But these kings of the earth have set themselves, they've taken counsel together specifically against the Lord and His anointed. Their revolt against Jehovah is equally a revolt against Messiah, and therefore it must prove futile. And this psalm proceeds to unveil this truth. It will be as the prophet Isaiah foretold of the king of Assyria in Isaiah 8:9, where he said, "Associate yourselves, O ye people, and you shall be broken in pieces, and give ear, all ye of far countries. Gird yourselves, and you shall be broken in pieces. Gird yourselves, and you shall be broken in pieces. Take counsel together, and it shall come to naught. Speak the word, and it shall not stand, for God is with us." They even say in verse 3 of Psalm 12, or Psalm 2, "Let us break their bands asunder and cast away their cords from us." The law of Jehovah and the gospel of Messiah, which is a delight to the godly, it is a continual subject of meditation to the godly, but to the ungodly, it is a source of bondage and restraint. They want to cast away those binding cords. They want to cast away the truths of the fundamental teachings of the Scriptures and the distinctives of a godly Christian life. The ungodly want the removal of all restraints that they might accomplish their evil imaginations against the Lord, His Messiah, as well as His true remnant people. But God sits in the heavens observing this, and the scene passes now from the first three verses on the earth. Now the scene is in heaven. It passes from the Antichrist and Antichristian, and the Confederate hosts, now to Jehovah and his throne above, who is laughing to scorn their purpose, and then proceeding to execute judgment upon them. He sits in the heavens, and he laughs, but he sees all, and he exercises his sovereignty over the kings of the earth. And the Lord will have them in derision. Those who scorn him are scorned by God. They're scorned, they're ridiculed. Ultimately, the final mockery and ridicule will come from God upon his enemies. And in verse 5, he will speak unto them in his wrath and vex them in his sore displeasure. At the moment when their might and profanity against God is at its height, and seemingly nothing will be to restrain them when they have imagined to do against the Lord, like that was in the days of the Tower of Babel in Genesis 11, when the Lord came down and poured out his wrath upon them, when it seems that they will triumph, then Jehovah will vex them in his sore displeasure. He will bring confusion. Trouble will come in the form of great tribulation and hot anger from God. But now we see a transition in verse 6. Yet have I set my king upon my holy hill in Zion, of Zion. In spite of this anti-Christian confederacy, Jehovah will set or set up or appoint Messiah. The eye, the word eye, of Jehovah is set in stark contrast to the world's leaders that are gathered together against him. I have set my king, he said. They reject his dominion, yet Jehovah has set my king, the king who stands in closest relationship to him, the Lord Jesus. Historically, David could be included, but prophetically, this is Messiah. In verse 7, he's referred to as my son. For God's own appointed king, nothing short of the whole earth can be a fitting empire as seen in verse 8. Messiah shall reign over the whole earth, and Israel will no longer reject their king as she did at the first advent of his coming. But they will say, blessed is he that cometh in the name of the Lord. But it's not merely Christ's person, but it is his kingdom on earth that is foretold, for it's upon my holy hill of Zion. The whole earth will be the Redeemer's kingdom. So the great seat of government, the place of his throne, the place of the soles of his feet, where he will dwell in the midst of Israel forever, is chosen by Jehovah to be Mount Zion, the city of our God, in the mountain of his holiness. It's the place of the joy of the whole earth. It's the city of the great king, according to Psalm 132. And all nations shall be gathered unto it. But he declares then, I will declare the decree. The Lord has said unto me, Thou art my son, this day have I begotten thee. The decree is another word for the law or a statute. The fact of Messiah's universal kingdom on earth has the force of the law of God eternally established behind it, so that in truth it is vain for the heathen people to oppose it. Messiah is Jehovah's interpreter, by whom he declares his unalterable will. And the Lord has said here that thou art my son. This day have I begotten thee. This passage is quoted by Paul in Acts 13, verses 30 to 33, as being fulfilled in the resurrection of Christ. From eternity, he was the only begotten of the Father. John 17:5 says, And now, O Father, glorify thou me with thine own self, with the glory which I had with thee before the world was. It was at and by his resurrection that his deity, as the only begotten of the Father, was manifested and openly attested to by God the Father. Romans chapter 1, verse 4, made of the seed of David according to the flesh, he was then declared to be the Son of God with power, according to the Spirit of holiness, by the resurrection from the dead. But God speaks in verse 8, ask of me, and I will give thee the heathen for thine inheritance, and the uttermost parts of the earth for thy possession. The nations will come for thine inheritance. This will come at a time when the kingdoms of the earth will be given to the Son by the Father. This is prophetically rendered in a number of passages. Psalm 22:28, for the kingdom is the Lord's, and he is the governor among the nations. Psalm 103:19, the Lord hath prepared his throne in the heavens, and his kingdom ruleth over all. Daniel 4, verse 3, how great are his signs, and how mighty are his wonders. His kingdom is an everlasting kingdom, and his dominion is from generation to generation. Jeremiah said it this way in 10:10, but the Lord is the true God, he is the living God, and an everlasting king. At his wrath the earth shall tremble, and the nation shall not be able to abide his indignation. And in Revelation 11:15, the seventh angel sounded, and there were great voices in heaven saying, the kingdoms of this world are become the kingdoms of our Lord and of his Christ, and he shall reign forever and ever. But this King of kings and Lord of lords, there will be a day, it says, thou shalt break them with a rod of iron. This verse 9 tells us that those heathen nations that will not obey the Son as their rightful king shall be broken by him with a rod of iron, crushing this anti-Christian spirit and faction with great force. Matthew talked about it in chapter 21, verse 44, where the Lord said, and whosoever shall fall on this stone shall be broken, but on whomsoever it shall fall, it will grind him to powder. Back in the prophet Daniel chapter 2, verse 34, thou sawest till that a stone was cut out without hands, which smote the image upon his feet that were of iron and clay, and brake them to pieces. Then was the iron, the clay, the brass, the silver, and the gold broken to pieces together, and became like the chaff of the summer threshing floors, and the wind carried them away, that no place was found for them, and the stone that smote the image became a great mountain and filled the whole earth. And in verse 44 of the same chapter, and in the days of these kings shall the God of heaven set up a kingdom, whom shall never be destroyed, and the kingdom shall not be left to other people, but it shall break in pieces and consume all these kingdoms, and it shall stand forever. In Revelation 2:27, during the Thyatira church presentation, Jesus said, he shall rule them with a rod of iron. As the vessels of a potter shall they be broken to shivers, even as I received of my Father. But this psalm is going to close with great admonition. Be wise now, therefore, O ye kings, be instructed, ye judges of the earth. In the midst of God's long-suffering, he offers grace, even in the midst of their threatenings against the Lord and his anointed. They're admonished to take heed to the warning of God. He goes on in verse 11 and says, serve the Lord with fear and rejoice with trembling. Instead of taking counsel together to cast away the bands of Jehovah and his Messiah, they are to fear him, the one who's able to cast both body and soul into hell fire. Rather than casting away the grace of God, they're admonished to rejoice by hailing him as king. In Numbers 23:21, we read, "He hath not beheld iniquity in Jacob, neither hath he seen perverseness in Israel. The Lord his God is with him, and the shout of a king is among them." Psalm 89:15, "Blessed is the people that know the joyful sound. They shall walk, O Lord, in the light of thy countenance. In thy name shall they rejoice all the day, and in thy righteousness shall they be exalted." Even in the teachings of Matthew chapter 21, verse 9, it says, "The multitudes that went before and that followed cried, saying, Hosanna to the Son of David, blessed is he that cometh in the name of the Lord, Hosanna in the highest." But the final admonition of this psalm is to kiss the Son, lest he be angry. A kiss in the East has always been a mark of subjection, respect, and reverence. Samuel, after having anointed Saul as king, kissed him, 1 Samuel 10:1. Messiah is the Son by eternal generation. Others are sons by creation and adoption. But we are to kiss, embrace, accept the Son as our Savior and our Lord, lest ye perish from the way, from the right way, as opposed to the way that these enemies had entered into, the God-opposed way. Remember Psalm 1, "The Lord knoweth the way of the righteous, but the way of the ungodly shall perish." And it's when his wrath is kindled but a little, rather in a little time or shortly. When he comes, his wrath will not be merely a little, but it will be a great day of his wrath. But the psalm closes with this statement, "Blessed are all they that put their trust in him." Oh, the happiness of putting one's trust in the Son and not in the counsel of the ungodly. That's expressed in Psalm 1. And as opposed to trusting in the imaginations of the earthly kings who oppose God in Psalm 2. In Revelation 16:4, we read that the Word of God records that the dragon and the false prophet will seduce with spirits of devils to gather them to the battle of the great day of God Almighty. But blessed are all they that put their trust in him, the psalmist says. May God today be able to count us as among the blessed who have put their trust in him, and not among those who have evil imaginations, who oppose and want his bands broken from them. May we truly be blessed because we put our trust in the great Messiah today, the Lord Jesus Christ, in whose name we pray. Amen.
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